It's about 5 o'clock in the morning. I'm lying in my bed, looking at my sleepy-eyed pretty girl. I guess she's asleep now. God, she's something.

So many thoughts about us keep me wide awake when I'm so very tired. Things like how I can learn to understand the way she feels inside. I want her to love me and let me be her man, but that sounds too possessive. It's not meant to be, it just sounds that way. We search each other's bodies with the sensitive pleasure at the newness of making love. So new, in fact, that we didn't get that far yet. We haven't known each other that long, so I guess we're still strangers and hold back at certain times when we should be close.

she doesn't really trust men very much now. So it looks like that part of our relationship is gonna take a while to happen the way it should. So it's so

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If anything worthwhile is to be accomplished. Funny, I'm in the daytime, and I never get to feeling quite this way. I mean, I probably wouldn't be thinking these sort of thoughts.

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1: I hold in my hand three letters from the stages of your fine, fine, super fine career.
0: And my best white shirts with a Mr. B collar laying all over the front lawn. Where's my cufflinks? Let me back in.

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They were having a good time. We were in Albuquerque for a couple of days, but these girls thought they were hot shit.

So anyway, but if that's your idea of a good time, what the haste and those pants up here? Here's some more. Okay, good, good. Traditional cotton, oh how sweet. Here, work these. Anyway, we're in Albuquerque, New Mexico. A couple of the guys in the band who shall go nameless because their girlfriends might find out, decided they were going to work the wall on these girls from the college. So one night, it was the first night when they were still trying to get it in there, you know what I mean? The skinny girl, she says to one of the guys in the band, she says, well, to several of the guys in the band and one of the t-shirt guys too, hey, let's go skinny dipping at 2 o'clock in the morning at the pool at the hotel. That's right, you heard right, 2 o'clock in the morning, pool to hotel. It was so fun, but the water was very, very cold. So they go out there, and the girl who was really skinny and probably totally insensitive

Then the stuff in the bottom was like punching an eclair. Anyhow, there was nothing else to do. It was Albuquerque, New Mexico. It's 2 o'clock in the morning. They're not gonna get any nookie anyway. So this one guy

So they're snorting it. Hey, it's the 20th century. Whatever you can do to have a good time, let's get on with it, so long as it doesn't cause a murder. So they're snorting the pants, and then they put them on their heads. They were having a good time. The girl was in the water. She didn't even see what was going on with her underpants. They're wearing the pants. It looked just like a tiny little party hat. Their ears were sticking out the side. It was so fun. Later on, they discovered this would make a great way of life for them. They would go from town to town looking for panties. They would take the panties after they were hung up on the clothesline. Later on, they would take them back in the dressing room. They would play with them. They would fetish the underpants. They would snort every little morsel attached to the underpants. And then they would feel that they were fulfilled. And so you can see that what we're doing here on stage is part of a great American tradition.

0: God damn, man. It's harder than a motherfucker out here, man.
1: I know. Shit.
0: God damn. Look at Crouch Duster. Boy, them some weird motherfuckers,
1: man,
0: right there, dog.
1: Fuck Crouch Duster, man. We need to get to Williamsburg land.
0: I know what the motherfuckers know how to get, though, man. God damn. Williamsburg land.
1: I know, man. They got some fat ass pussy and some big ass titties in Williamsburg land.
0: I heard it was a motherfucking Williamsburg, dog. With a titty so low.
1: Damn, we done ran out of mama sauce.
0: God damn, we damn sure gotta get some mama sauce. Plus them hoes, dog, they fiending for that mama sauce, dog.
1: We need some mama sauce.
0: Like when them hoes get on that mama sauce, them hoes just get the cutting they self and motherfucking pissing all over the motherfucking place and shit, man. I mean, the shit is just, God damn, we need some
1: mama sauce.
0: For real, man, I need, hey, Williams, dog, check this out. I need.

living, thinking, mad, deadly, worldwide communist gangster computer god secret overall plan, worldwide living death Frankenstein slavery, to explore and control the entire universe with the endless stairway to the stars, namely the man-made inside-out planets.

0: Africa stands at the center of a global race for minerals. Tomatoes, cassava, pepper, cocoyam leaves. In markets and kitchens across Ghana, these are the staples of an everyday meal. But in the country's mining communities, a joint study by Pure Earth Ghana and the Environmental Protection Authority found something disturbing hidden inside them: mercury, arsenic, and lead. Toxic heavy metals seeping into illegal mining sites, into the soil, and food crops onto the dinner table.
1: As in the study, is that Konongo Zongo, both Konongo Zongo and Konongo Odumasi, recorded highest level of mercury in the soil. In fact, we are talking about 1,342 parts per million. That is their highest level. Now, what it means is that when you come in contact with the soil, which we call terminology dermal contact, your skin come into contact with the soil that is highly contaminated, you are exposed to it, and it can poison you as well. We're also looking at still in Konongo, we're looking at the water. The water it's also has higher levels of mercury concentrations, and also arsenic. And of course, if you look at the food chain, you would see some of these contaminations in the food chain as well.
0: The vegetables tell a story that no export figure can hide. Beneath Ghana's soil lies a fortune: gold, bauxite, manganese, lithium, minerals that power phones, jewelry, and the world's shift to clean energy. But that same soil, in the wrong hands, is quietly poisoning the food that feeds the nation.
2: The illegalities in the mining sector more than doubled because of vested interests. Vested interest in the sense that the very people who are clothed with power to stop the illegal mining are either beneficiaries or directly involved in the perpetuation of the illegalities. And that is the reason it's been difficult to stop galamsey in this country.
0: Africa holds close to a third of the world's known mineral reserves. And in that story, one country keeps rising to the top of the conversation: Ghana, the continent's leading gold producer. This is a story with two currents running through it: one of soaring exports and record revenue, and one of poisoned rivers, vanished forests and communities, and now food supplies, still paying the price of wealth beneath their feet. I'm your narrator, Albert Opong Ansan, and this is Africa's Mineral Wealth. There's a vision behind all of this, a continental blueprint called Agenda 2063, the Africa we want. At its core is a simple demand that Africa's resource should finally build Africa. The agenda calls for greater African ownership and control of extractive industries, backed by stronger governance, transparency, and management that keeps illicit outflows in check. It pushes for value addition, turning raw gold, lithium and bauxite into finished products on African soil rather than shipping them out and buying them back at a markup. And increasingly, that vision is tied to something bigger than any one country's balance sheet: the global race for critical minerals needed to power a cleaner, more sustainable future. Cobalt and lithium for batteries, manganese for solar and wind infrastructure, platinum for hydrogen technology. The pitch is that Africa doesn't just supply the world's green transition, it should be lifted by it. That the minerals fueling clean energy elsewhere should also fuel foods, refineries, jobs, and sustainable growth at home. Ghana's own gold sector is one test of whether that promise can move from policy paper to practice. Let's start with what's working. In 2025, Ghana's gold export receipts more than doubled, climbing to nearly $21 billion US, up from just over $10 billion the year before. Nearly a quarter of the country's domestic revenue now comes from gold alone.
3: For the first time in Ghana's history, gold export from small-scale mining sector have exceeded gold export from large-scale sector. Mr. Speaker, the substantial foreign exchange inflows from the gold board operations in the artisanal small-scale mining sector have significantly strengthened our reserves, improved our balance of payment, and provided critical support for the Ghana city.
0: At a recent gold mining summit in Accra, President John Mahama laid out a new ambition, not just to dig gold out of the ground, but to keep more of its value at home.
4: I say by 2030, there are not going to be any raw mineral ores leaving Ghana. You're not going to ship manganese ores out of Ghana raw. You're not going to ship bauxite ore out of Ghana raw. You're not going to ship iron ore out of Ghana raw. You must process all that locally. That is the only way we can provide opportunities for our young people.
0: That vision is already taking shape. The Ghana Gold Board has signed an agreement with Royal Ghana Gold Refinery Limited to refine up to 1 ton of gold locally every week before it even leaves the country. It's a small but symbolic break for more than a century of habit, extracting raw resources and shipping them abroad for someone else to prepare. That century of extraction has its landmarks. The Obuasi Gold Mine has been operating since 1897, now run by AngloGold Ashanti. Industry estimates put its lifetime output above 30 million ounces, one of the most productive mines on the continent. Newmont's Ahafo Mine, producing since 2006, has added more than 10 million ounces to that legacy. Decades of extraction, billions of export, and yet, in many of the communities sitting on top of this wealth, poverty, environmental damage, and limited opportunity remain the daily reality. Some observers trace a direct line from that imbalance to a rise of illegal small-scale mining, known across Ghana as galamsey. Legally, the answer is simple. Every mineral in Ghana belongs to the state.
5: Because you know that under the constitutional dispensation, the mineral is the property of the republic vested in the president.
6: Exactly.
5: So all these mining leases, whether large scale or small scale, are signed off by the minister on the authority vested in the minister by the president. So the owner of the mineral has taken over the ownership. He has taken over the royalty. Under the law, what is available to the landowner is ground rent. And even the ground rent has to be paid to the Office of Administrator of Stolands, who then would have to use some formula in Article 267 of the Constitution to share this ground rent. Now, when you took over the ownership, you also took over the power to allocate the rights to exploit. So the landowner plays no role in the decision to exploit.
0: Even when families or communities own the land itself, they don't own what's underneath it. That means small-scale miners must apply for licenses and permits before they can legally dig, a process critics describe as slow, complicated, and for many, simply out of reach. It's a gap that has pushed thousands into operating outside the law. The cost of that gap is now written across Ghana's rivers and forests. Of the country's 288 forest reserves, 44 are under serious attack from illegal miners. More than 5,000 hectares of forest, roughly 7,500 football fields, have already been degraded.
7: Illegal mining, commonly known as galamsey, has inflicted tremendous harm on our forests, leading to significant land degradation and pollution of vital water sources. This reckless activity threatens Ghana's environment and public health. Mr. Speaker, I'm sad to report that presently 44 of the country's 288 forest reserves have been impacted. An area that is alarmingly equivalent to approximately 8,000 football fields has been completely destroyed. Mr. Speaker, the pollution levels in major rivers within the southwestern basin are critically high, with turbidity levels far exceeding possible units. To combat this urgent crisis, we are implementing a proactive approach that includes robust and impartial law enforcement, meaningful stakeholder engagement, and the creation of alternative livelihoods for our citizens involved in Galamsey. We're expanding the Minerals Commission regional offices to strengthen their regulatory oversight. We'll establish a framework that categorizes mining activities into small, medium, and large scale, each with its tailored regulations. Mr. Speaker, we will establish a gold board, and we're in the process of doing it. Legislation will come to this House shortly. This gold board will ensure effective governance of the gold industry.
0: President Mahama, addressing the nation, did not soften the warning. Rivers like the Pra, the Ofin, the Birim, and the Ankobra now carry pollution levels far beyond safe limits. Turbidity readings 10 times higher than what treatment plants are built to handle. In Takwa, water treatment has had to shut down entirely at points of extreme contamination. Mercury, cyanide, arsenic. As we heard at the top of this program, these toxins have moved beyond the water, into the soil, into irrigation, and onto plates across mining communities. Lands and Natural Resources Minister Emmanuel Amakofi-Bua told Parliament the scale of the problem is matched by the danger of confronting it.
6: Mr. Speaker, the approach adopted by illegal mining gangs is quite alarming and frightening. They are heavily armed with sophisticated weapons and very violent with large numbers of excavators, making it extremely difficult for forest guards and the rapid response team to control them since they have no sophisticated weapons.
0: And the Pediatric Society of Ghana has gone further still, warning that this isn't just an environmental crisis, but a threat to an entire generation, calling Galamsey, in their words, a crime against humanity, both present and unborn. Government has responded with a mix of short and long-term measures. The Blue Water Initiative, River Guards, and a new coordinating body, NIMOS, the National Anti-Illegal Mining Operations Secretariat. Alongside that, a Tree for Life reforestation drive and promises of alternative livelihoods for mining-dependent communities. A prominent Ghanaian politician and businessman, Bernard Entribuisiako, has been sentenced to 20 years imprisonment with hard labour by the Accra High Court for involvement in illegal mining. Economist Dr. Emmanuel Steve Asari-Mantel sees genuine progress, particularly in decentralizing permits and formalizing small-scale miners so their operations can be tracked and managed.
8: When I look at the party manifesto for the 2024 general elections, I dare say that the current government is making some satisfactory progress in terms of the fight against Galamsey. They said they were going to establish the Blue Water Guard. They have. They've actually fulfilled a lot of them. There are still some outstanding, especially for me. And for me, that is the most important of all the pledges. Decentralizing regulation through the community, district mining committees, which brings together representatives of the mining industry agencies, traditional authority, and other key stakeholders to form a committee that supervises small-scale mining activities at the local level. Because you can't sit in Accra and pretend to have a handle in terms of regulating mining activities in the districts. Again, we need to see more decentralization of the Minerals Commission. Until recently, for the whole of the Savannah region, we did not have a Minerals Commission office. And yet there's a lot of small-scale mining, part of which are illegal mining in places like Dollar Power, Bole, Tinga, Takulube, and the rest. And yet we didn't have a single Minerals Commission office in the region. It was the Upper West Regional Office, which was responsible for Savannah as well. And so, and if you look at the distances you need to travel, you cannot travel between Wa and Bole and return in a day. So it makes supervision a bit challenged and therefore difficult to contain the illegal mining menace. So I think for us to make progress, we need to do much more decentralization of the regulatory frameworks so that people who live close to the mine and see what happens every day will be empowered to ensure that the right thing is done in terms of obeying our Minerals and Mining Act and the associated regulations.
0: But it's clear that praises need proof.
8: We need to assess the environmental damage and compare that to the financial benefits of increased gold production in this country, because the increase in the gold production has come, there's no doubt about that, has come to a certain extent at the expense of the environment.
0: But Dr. Ken Ashigbe thinks more must face the law.
9: The president in 2024 had mentioned that if we wanted to deal with Kalamse decisively, then we needed to go beyond those who were in the pits and then deal with the kingpins. But 19 months since His Excellency came into power, this is the first kingpin we are prosecuting. And we don't want a situation where it's as if when we come into power, we prosecute those who were before us. There are people who are currently in this current government who are involved in it. His Excellency the President himself mentioned it, that he knows that some of his people are involved.
10: Indeed.
9: So we should make sure that all of these people themselves are also made to face justice.
0: Kwame Nkrumah University researcher Dr. Patrick Bwache goes further, calling for regulators, the Mineral Commission, the EPA, and the Water Resource Commission to unite under a single licensing system and for mining companies, small and large, to post reclamation bonds that guarantee degraded land gets restored. Yet, more than a year after many of these measures were announced, critics say the picture on the ground hasn't shifted much. Political parties continue trading accusations over who benefits from illegal mining, past and present. As one member of parliament, Nana Ejebafo Ewua, puts it bluntly, there is no fight. Where is the fight? Ghana's dilemma isn't unique. Across Guinea, the Democratic Republic of Congo, Sudan, Liberia and Burkina Faso, the same pattern repeats. Mineral wealth, bringing economic opportunity alongside forest loss, water pollution, and social conflict. Daryl Bosu of Arocha, Ghana, puts the tension simply.
11: Because as for the market, it's guaranteed. Once we can get the mineral to the market is guaranteed. But what clearly is not guaranteed from our own lived experiences is the safeguards and mitigation for the impact of mining on communities, where communities lose access to water, lose access to farmlands, and even communities eventually become worse off because a mineral resource is identified in their land. I think that this, for me, is the biggest issue that African government must confront with. Tapping into a global emerging market of critical minerals, but at the same time making sure that exploitation should not lead to the desecration and pollution of lands on which our communities thrive. Most African countries are not industrialized for the economy to be dependent on fintech and industrial development and all that. Most African countries are agrarian in nature. They depend on tilling the land, producing crops, and selling on the international market or participating in value addition systems. So every exploitation of minerals should have that in mind. I need to take the mineral, but how do I also make sure that the things that make our people thrive are not destroyed in the long run?
0: For Bosu, success shouldn't be measured only in export dollars and foreign exchange reserves, but in whether rivers stay clean, forests stay standing, and communities living on top of this wealth actually feel richer for it. Ghana sits on wealth and an equally extraordinary choice. Refine more, export raw less. Regulate the small-scale sector instead of criminalizing it into the shadows. Protect the rivers that feed the very economy the gold is meant to build. That's the real test of the Africa we want. Not just whether Ghana can dig more gold, or Congo more cobalt, or Guinea more bauxite, but whether that wealth translates into hospitals, clean water, roads, and jobs that outlast the mines themselves. Critical minerals may power the world's clean energy future. Whether they power sustainable development at home is still being decided, one river, one forest, and one community at a time. The gold is not going anywhere. The question Ghana and the rest of a mineral-rich continent must answer is what kind of country it wants to be by the time the gold runs out. I'm your narrator, Albert Opon Ansa, Accra.

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1: Hello there. You're still tuned into Radio Africa TV. We're still on the discourse from where we left off the last time, and we're discussing highlife music. And we're about to get musically active together on this fresh episode of This Is Our Music. But before we start, let us enjoy this number. My name is Tiu Chibweze, and I will be back shortly. Don't touch that dial.

Welcome back. I hope you did enjoy that indeed. For us to get on with the show tonight, I would first of all like to introduce the agenda for this session tonight. First of all, I'll be taking us back to how it all started, and then we shall be briefly discussing the types, the different types of high life bands that there are. And also, I shall be telling you the incredible story of the man that made high life music what it is today. And this is our music. I'm taking it back to how it all started. You know, the last time I talked about high life music and its history on a grand scale. But while I was preparing for this session, I kind of thought about it, and I felt like there might have been quite a number of details that I might have missed out. For instance, I might have failed to mention that this genre of music is performed as a band. As well, this high life band has different types, and the genre as a whole has taken different forms over the years. Now, let's look briefly at the different types of high life bands there are. You know, as this style of music became more popular in the West African region and became much more accessible to everyday people, subdivisions began to emerge, you know, different styles, different types. And in the 1940s already, there were two clearly defined types of high life bands that were widely known at the time. The first one was the guitar band Highlife, and the second one was the dance band Highlife. The guitar band Highlife was mostly famous in the rural area. This was as a result of the fact that stringed instruments had a history of success in those regions, and also because musicians were motivated to incorporate the guitar in their art. This style of Highlife was pioneered by the likes of E.K. Nyame and the Akan Trio, for example. There were much more other pioneers of the guitar band Highlife. And now to the dance band Highlife. First of all, this style of Highlife band was mainly characterized by the fact that it involved groups of dancers and singers in a band. And also, this style of Highlife mainly dominated urban areas. As the Second World War came to an end, the foreign soldiers started leaving Ghana. And in that time, most of the professional orchestras started focusing on entertaining the local audience after the foreign soldiers and the Europeans started leaving the city. And this was one of the main things that characterized the dance band Highlife. So in this session, I will go through the story of the man who popularized the dance band Highlife and generally redefined Highlife music and gave it the recognition it has today. And that is Emmanuel Tete Mensah. Before we go into that, let us enjoy this number by E.T. Mensah. I'll be back shortly.

Welcome back, welcome back. That was a one of the classics from E.T. Mensah. I call him E.T. Mensah because that's how he is mostly written. His full name is Emmanuel Tete Mensah. E.T. Mensah was also, interestingly, recognized as the king of highlife music. And he was born in May 1919 in Jamestown, Accra, Ghana. Just like any other kid, E.T. Mensah went to elementary school in his small town and enjoyed hobbies like every other child. However, he had a talent for music, and it was discovered quite early, and he went after it. Well, this was just a brief history of E.T. Mensah's childhood. So, how did he get to the point where he was crowned the king of highlife music? Well, he began his music journey at a very young age. At about the age of 12, he learned how to play the flute, and in that period, he caught the attention of his elementary school headmaster, Joe Lempte. Lempte had formed a youth band called Accra Orchestra, and on noticing E.T. Mensah, Lempte incorporated him into the band. Accra Orchestra would go ahead to become one of the incredibly renowned bands at that time prior to the World War, and had quite several top Ghana artists under its umbrella before they moved on to have their incredible careers. And of course, the king of highlife himself was one of those. Well, as we learn about the life of E.T. Mensah, let us also garnish it and wash it down with the incredible work from this formidable artist. So, this is another number from E.T. Mensah. Enjoy it, and I'll be right back with you shortly.

call this one Muntum. This was one of the many records that he made with the band, which we would see that he later took over. Well, let me not get ahead of us in the story. Let me not get ahead of myself in our story tonight. Well, it still continues. Thank you for staying tuned. After he left the band, Iti Mensah and his older brother Yeboah Mensah would proceed to form their own music group called Accra Rhythmic Orchestra. The band was made of five saxophones, a guitar, as well as African drums. Iti reached this milestone in 1937 when he was only 18 years old. The Accra Rhythmic Orchestra proved to be so successful, and it was crowned the winner of the Lambeth Walk Dance Competition in 1939. At the outbreak of the Second World War saw the deployment of American and British soldiers to Ghana. To this effect, the soldiers brought their own styles with them. Their deployment also led to various free time locations and activities being opened to cater for their needs. As a means to enhance the coexistence of the locals and the foreign soldiers, some dance combos were established where the foreigners danced and made music with the local musicians. The Black and White Spot was the first combo to be set up and was created by Sergeant Jack Leopard from Scotland, who had also played the trumpet professionally in England before he was transferred to Ghana. With this combo coming to life, E.T. Mensah left his brother and their co-owned orchestra in 1940 to join Leopard's combo as a sax player. He remained with Leopard's group for a while, and he also acknowledged to have learned a great deal of techniques from Leopard himself. Techniques like intonation, breath control, tonguing, and so many more. By the time the war was over, he had shown so much growth in his skills that he was invited to the temples. Him joining the temple brought him to the peak of his career. But before we discuss the temple, let us enjoy this one by E.T. Mensah.

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1: This is all for you by E.T. Mensah and the Tempos. Do enjoy it.

Welcome back. You know, up until now, we have discussed how E.T. Mensah came to the level he is at the point where he got invited to join the temples. Well, we shall be moving on to the temples at this point. Well, the temples was one of the bands initially consisting of both local musicians and the European soldiers. It was formed by Adolf Doku, a Ghanaian pianist, and Arthur Harriman, an English engineer and saxophonist. It was initially made basically as a group for jam sessions. Soon after the war, the Europeans left and the Temples gradually became an all-African music band. As time passed by, E.T. rose to take the responsibility to lead the band in 1948. By 1950, the Temples made many trips to Nigeria under the leadership of E.T. In 1953, E.T. and the band, all in the company of Spike Anyanko and Dan Akwaye, who were new members of the Temples at the time, traveled to Lagos. There, they were warmly received and they stayed for 2 weeks with Bobby Benson, the leader of a Nigerian dance band. From then on, the band visited Nigeria regularly and from there to other parts of West Africa and even Great Britain. As a result of the frequent tours with the Temples, Mensah had to set up a second band called Star Rocket in 1954. This was meant to stay active in Ghana while he traveled. One remarkable thing about E.T.'s The Temple was the introduction of highlife rhythm to Nigeria and other parts of Africa. Prior to their visit, highlife was enjoyed in those countries only in recording. However, there were no dance bands in those countries at the time. His incredible achievements, as is often the case of many superstars, brought him lots of attention. His reputation grew even more after he performed with Louis Armstrong while they celebrated Ghana's independence in 1957. It was in this period in his career that he was applauded as the king of highlife. Before we continue, let us enjoy this piece that they sang about Ghana's freedom in 1957. I'll be back shortly. Don't touch that dial.

0: Gold Coast will thank Nananom and Elders, Late Gracie Hayford, Mensah Saba, Bar Grant, Sagin Agete, and all who fought for freedom. Everybody, toils of the brave and the sweat of their labors, toils of the brave.
1: Welcome back again as we continue to dig deep into the life of E.T. Mensah, aka the King of Highlife Music. In the 1960s, E.T. Mensah had a pretty low profile, but gradually he had his comeback in the 1970s. Then he enjoyed some more attention in the spotlight again during his world tour in 1986. And that was pretty much about the time of E.T. Mensah. A biography by John Collins revealed that E.T. Mensah passed away in 1996 after a long stretch of illness. He died in his family house in Mamprobi area of Accra at the age of 77. What a life and what a career. I hope this was both educating and entertaining. Join me next time as we look into the life of another top highlife artist. This time, where shall we be visiting? Tune in and find out. See you then. Thank you for staying tuned. This is Radio Africa TV, and I still remain Chibueze.

Africa. Let us hear your rhythms. 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Africa, let us hear your songs. 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Of your drums, your drum beats, I'd like to hear.

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1: Meint Lucian Kim. 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
9: Ö1 Campus. Hört, hört. Festivals mit Ö1.
10: We see how a lot of these tools have shaped the development of new sexual desires and kind of reinforced older ones as well. So when we see the rise of like trying to chat with various performers, but not ever having a physical meetup, when we see these kinks around parental controls or restrictions, when we think about how we can access certain content and how we want to pay people for things that aren't even necessarily sexual, it really makes you question like what exactly is sex and what exactly is technology.
11: Willkommen bei der Ö1 Sommerreihe zur Ars Electronica 2026. 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September in Linz stattfindet.
10: Your recent project is called A Sexual History of the Internet. It's a lecture performance and book that gathers anecdotes, artworks and historical artifacts that reveal the pervasive and perverted origins of our digital tools. Where did you get the idea for this project?
12: So my previous publication, Cyberfeminism Index, was like this big encyclopedia. And it gathered three decades of online activism and net art, and it had multiple different themes running through it, like hacktivism and wetware, open source software movements, things like this. But one of the key through lines that I felt was quite present was that of embodied technology. And I wanted to isolate that thread from the publication to create its own narrative project, which is where A Sexual History of the Internet came from. So Cyberfeminism Index feels like a project of accumulation, hundreds or thousands of entries creating a cohesive narrative, whereas A Sexual History of the Internet feels a bit more pointed to create this singular essayistic narrative.
10: But was there a specific moment or question or maybe even conversation that triggered that project?
12: I think it was built through community and anecdotal experience. I have so many peers who are working as technologists, who are performers online, who are performers in life. And it just seems to be like a very socially prescient conversation that would come up over and over again, especially now as we think about these economic downturns and how sex has been a part of that for so many decades. So it was really based on this kind of research, but also friends and colleagues who were constantly talking about this and wanting to kind of situate that within this longer context of art history, technology history, and the history of sexualized labor.
10: And when did you realize this wasn't just a research topic, but something that actually needed a performative form?
12: I love the performative form because in my work, I often give lectures about various topics, but the performance is really meant to kind of provide an alternative perspective on how to get the connotation of the content rather than it being more didactic. So for example, we use Instagram every day, multiple times a day. And it has these built-in behaviors that we've been conditioned to perpetuate over and over, largely doom scrolling and rapidly clicking and trying to do things for likes and clicks and this kind of engagement. So when we then use Instagram as a performance vehicle, it kind of retrains how you might be thinking of that tool and also resituates the tool within this larger context of performance and extraction. So it really became the way to kind of take advantage of the interface, but use it in an alternative way.
10: So how does the lecture performance actually work? Can you walk us through it?
12: Yes. So when you go to a lecture hall, there's rows of seats, there's a podium with a speaker, and there's a big screen behind them. And this setup kind of suggests a sort of expertise or legitimacy. And I was trying to kind of draw attention to these conventions and then turn them on its head.
10: So you're still in some sort of lecture hall or black box theater, but there's no podium and there's no projection. Rather, all the chairs are randomly askew, so everyone's facing a different direction. Everyone is then instructed to pull out their phone, and I get them all onto the same Finsta. And for me, there's no spotlight, there's no central stage, but I weave throughout all of the chairs. So as people are looking at their Instagram, you feel very much alone, but together, because you're in a very dark room, you're all facing different directions, and yet you're doing this kind of endurance test where everyone is following the same 45-minute autoplay at the same time. It does start to feel kind of like this religious experience. And one of the curators watching it said it felt like a Catholic mass, because you have this light reflection, you have this recitation from the audience, and it really does start to feel like this very polyvocal performance.
13: And why was it important to you to also have this book as an extension of the lecture series?
10: I have a practice of prototyping in public. I really like testing things out with an audience and being able to iterate quickly. And when we were doing these beta tests all throughout 2024, we found that many of our Instagram accounts kept getting deleted because of Instagram's very opaque community guidelines. So while we have learned how to censor the images and the language enough, and I do want to keep the Instagram account up so it's open access, but we also wanted to accompany that with a printed book for posterity. So I worked with Laura Combs, who's a longtime collaborator, and we were able to create a facsimile of the performance script and nod to the performance as much as possible. So you can actually see it behind me. There are these like tiny books that are the size of your iPhone, but when it's extruded to 600 pages, it starts to feel like a little Bible or a little black book.
13: At the heart of the project is this idea that pretty much every type of modern technology, from the computer mouse to AI, has been directly or indirectly shaped by desire, power relations, and the labor of sex workers. So how exactly has technology been shaped by sexuality?
10: Yeah, I mean, I can provide a few concrete examples. Some of it is very theoretical. So your reference to the computer mouse is really drawn by the scholar Ali Na. She wrote this great essay called The Fetish of the Click, in which she maps the history of the light gun to the light pen to the computer mouse, and how it then transitioned from the light gun, which is a very phallic object that was also used as a tool for military testing in these online environments, before it then segued to the computer mouse with The Mother of All Demos by Douglas Engelbart. So here we see the transition of shape. The computer mouse is a very yonic shape with a central scrolling wheel. This is also then referred to by cyberfeminist collectives like VNS Matrix, where they describe the clitoris as the direct line to the matrix. And you might associate that with this central scrolling click on the mouse. And then even now with our iPhones or touchpads, it no longer has a yonic shape, but it's still very pressure sensitive. It vibrates. It has all of these qualities of teledildonics. There's also things that are more concrete. The Alexander Sawchuk and his team at USC was testing compression algorithms, and they used an image of Lena Forsen, who was a Playboy model at the time, and they didn't ask for permission. That image was reanalyzed billions of times, and it ultimately became the foundational image of what we now know as the JPEG. We see how these kind of like childish jokes kind of embed their way into these extractive histories. One of the first computer-generated nudes was a joke that they put up in the wall of their boss's office. One of the first nodes on the computer of ARPANET was called Sex OS, shorthand for Set X. So we see all of these anecdotes where sex, embodiment, and technologies are very much tied together.
13: So I think you have both of these aspects of sexuality, the one thing being the pictures, nude images, and the other is the physicality of technology. For example, in your work, you described the phone as essentially a sex toy. The quote is, "On our phones, we sext, we send nudes, apps scan our environment for erotic encounters, our phones respond to touch, it's pressure sensitive, it vibrates." And you already mentioned that you reference Ali Nas' article, "The Fetish of the Click," comparing the computer mouse to a vulva. So do you think digital interfaces are already operating on a very intimate level, whether we acknowledge it or not?
10: Yeah, absolutely. I think this points to a larger question of how we can think of technology as physical. Technology has a lot of naturalistic metaphors built in. Our data is stored in the cloud. In our programming languages, we talk about trees and rhizomes as nesting structures, but they're more than just metaphors. The internet has a very strong environmental and physical footprint. Our content is disseminated through fiber optic cables passing through the ocean floor. We try to understand all of these physical experiences that we bring into the browser. When we think about the computer bug, or this was actually a physical moth that was found in Grace Hopper's team's computer. So all of this just goes to show that even if we see the internet as this very ephemeral, elusive, non-physical thing, it's very much embedded in nature. That can be taken one step further then to talk about all of the physicality of our embodiedness that we bring into the browser, whether that's the conditions of how we move through society, but also the very physicality ourselves. So again, VNS Matrix, when they were creating the term cyberfeminism alongside Sadie Plant, they were trying to suggest a provocation of how women could suggest what this cyberspace might be, because prior to this, it was very much shaped by the male gaze of science fiction, with fembots and cyber babes and all of this. Cyberfeminism then was trying to make the internet a bit slimier, how we focus on these naturalistic metaphors, but also bring our physical experiences into the space and how the two are inseparable.
11: Mindy Sue, 1991 in Kalifornien geboren, ist Designerin, Technologin und außerordentliche Professorin an der University of California in Los Angeles. 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
13: So you mentioned the first JPEG is essentially the story of a stolen image, and you have many other examples of inventions that have some connection to sex or even the labor of sex workers. Could you give some more examples, like how have sex workers or the work of sex workers influenced the evolution of the internet as we know it?
10: I think this is an important strategy because sex workers, they're always positioned in some ways as some sort of victimhood. But I think it's important to rewrite this as one of a lot of agency and innovation. In the 90s, as a lot of sex workers were moving online, they were really the boon of these personal websites. They were the reason why bandwidth improved and chatting engines became better and video streaming became higher. People then attribute this to Big Porn, which is essentially a tech company, but it's important to understand the labor that is fueling these desire engines. We also see a lot of sex workers being policed on mainstream channels like Instagram, for example. MasterCard doesn't allow their credit cards to be used or payment processors when you're trying to buy this kind of sexualized labor. So then sex workers move to alternative channels. The anthropologist Ezra Padgett describes how sex workers were using some of the first cryptocurrencies as actual mechanics of capital, even at the time when it was purely speculative and it was kind of being shown as an alternative to these standard banking systems. So Ali Knox, who's a sex worker, helped create SpankChain, which was a very widely used cryptocurrency. And I think all of these kind of show the innovative qualities, the technological ingenuity that a lot of these people are bringing into the space, even if they're not getting the proper attribution. The same could be said for Patreon. Patreon was a content creation subscription platform that was very much fueled by sex work and sexualized labor. But then as the platform became more ubiquitous and they tried to change the narrative towards more of podcasting, a lot of that sexualized labor was erased. And we see this happen over and over again.
13: Mm-hmm. And speaking of erased, why do you think these kinds of histories are usually left out when we talk about technology?
10: It's the topic of sexuality in most cultures is quite taboo. But even beyond the social stigmas behind it, it's always very secretive. And it's always that social consciousness is then mapped into legislation. So, for example, regardless of the social sentiment around sexuality, in the U.S., it's highly policed. So if you are using adult websites, if you're buying content, you have to basically create alternative ways of paying for this content. That content is then moderated differently. It's taxed differently. The performers get different cuts depending on whether it's adult or not adult. So all of this just creates the stigma of fear around this specific economy. That's another reason why it becomes so hidden away, because there's less protections around the thing. And when legislation does pass, it's not done in conversation with the people in that industry. So the notorious one in the US was SESTA-FOSTA, where platforms became liable for all the content hosted on their platform rather than the user, which is what it had been a decade prior. And this caused a wide sweeping erasure because platforms were very scared of litigation of what these content moderators would say. And it had caused a huge ripple effect that has been extremely dangerous for the people in the space and also the consumers of that space.
13: How was it for you? So was the internet in your experience a place where you could also learn about sex and sexuality? Or did you feel maybe a little like overwhelmed or pressured? Did you go looking for like explicit content? How did the internet shape your knowledge about sexuality?
10: It's interesting because I grew up in a very conservative setting. There was a lot of parental controls. There was a lot of prevention from accessing a lot of these things. Of course, kids are curious and very resourceful. So when I did stumble upon these explicit images, it was kind of my first exposure to a different level of racist stereotyping as well. So this over-sexualization, this Orientalist framing, I think all of that was very surprising. But my early internet days, I feel, were very much shaped by blogging and these like friends lists and these collection sites like Delicious or Bookmarking Things or Zanga blogging platform and things of this nature. So in some ways, I felt like I had a very like prude, youthful engagement with these spaces. And then as I was in undergrad, more active on these platforms, it moved towards actually finding a lot of these net art sites. And I felt like that was more of an awakening than stumbling upon various porn sites. The net art sites was like, oh, the browser can be anything. It's a canvas. Coding is like an artistic form. It just felt like you were able to find these weird subcultures online in ways that aren't as accessible now.
13: Coming back to the sexual history of the internet, when you trace this history from the early days of the internet to now, what's the biggest shift you've noticed in how sexuality and technology relate to each other?
10: I think that as we are very much embedded in a physical digital blend, we see how a lot of these tools have shaped the development of new sexual desires and kind of reinforced older ones as well. So when we see the rise of like trying to chat with various performers, but not ever having a physical meetup, when we see these kinks around parental controls or restrictions, when we think about how we can access certain content and how we want to pay people for things that aren't even necessarily sexual, it really makes you question, like, what exactly is sex and what exactly is technology? The bounds of both are very blurry, and it kind of causes you to reconsider all of this sexual education that we've had that was very much a like penetration to procreation timeline. And I think increasingly people are understanding how expansive that actually is.
13: And today, how are technology and the sex industry still influencing each other?
10: I think that will happen. That will continue to happen forever. I think it's what I was really trying to do with this book is that if you want a history of sex work proper, there are a lot of people cited in the book that focus on that particular narrative. Gabriela Garcia, Sam Lee Cole, Noelle Perdue, like there's all these great scholars. I was trying to situate it within a larger history of internet history and art history to show that these things actually shouldn't be isolated into its own canon, but rather show how all of it is quite entangled. Because they do feed into each other. Art shapes sex, sex shapes technology, technology changes both, like all of it is very blurry. And I think showing the complexity of how that's entangled actually builds a more empathetic response to this thing rather than an othering perspective.
13: I personally feel that with all the new technological developments today, it's becoming a little bit scarier if we're thinking about AI avatars, deepfake technologies, platforms where people might use images where the people that their bodies belong to, their faces, have not consented to that use. How do you feel about that?
10: I think also this for me starts to feel very complicated because technology kind of exacerbates these social conditions. So it's not that deepfakes are inherently bad. It's that we are part of a society where men feel ownership over the bodies of others, and they are then exacerbating and accelerating that kind of extraction through these new technologies like deepfakes, like machine learning, like whatever it is, because you feel like the other is quite disposable. We see the same thing with AI. If we were in an egalitarian society and AI had been introduced, we might feel a bit of reprieve because now we can use this tool to distribute labor and create more leisure for all of society. But instead, because we're in a very hyper late capitalist society, we understand that this is only going to extract our labor, reduce the financial equity that's distributed, and essentially erase a lot of people without any social security net. So I think while it's easy to be scared of specific technologies, it should be more so about the social conditions that perpetuate these frameworks and how we might be able to shift some of those. Of course, the two things go hand in hand, but it does make me think that it's just easy to blame a tool when in fact it's like the makers of the tool, the social context that allows that tool to thrive, things like this. Because of this, I think artists are great to kind of poke holes in these spaces and provide speculations for alternatives. So even Sarah Friend, who's cited in the book, she has this project called Prompt Baby, which is directly in response to deepfakes and revenge porn. And in it, she allows her clients and customers to purchase a prompt rather than just using her image online. So she trains an AI on images of herself. The client can then prompt what they want the image to be, and she could accept, reject, or modify that prompt. So it's really built in conversation with the other, and she still has a bit of autonomy over her image. And this kind of relationship kind of suggests what a potential one might be, but on a much smaller scale.
13: You spoke also about other forms of reclaiming the image and reclaiming the body. Speaking from the perspective of sex workers, there is also a very interesting concept that you mentioned that is data domination.
10: Yes. So one of the people in the performance and book is Mistress Harley, who was a data dom, formerly an IT professional, and they coined this phrase called tech dom, which we might see as a parent or precursor to more popular forms now, like FinDom, financial domination, or this kind of thing. This is actually goes back to the question of what is sex and what is technology. She is classified as a sex worker, but doesn't participate in sex work as we might imagine it. There's no in-person meetups. There's no camming. There's no nudes. There's none of this. Her submissives essentially grant remote access to their machine, and she is able to control their data. Their bank accounts, their online accounts, their hidden folders and files. And when we try to situate it, she was like, well, if you think about what are the cases in which this might be fetishized in a generation that grew up with parental controls and restrictions, if you live in a region where a lot of the internet is censored or blocked, you kind of learn how to turn these things into spaces of pleasure and play. And I think it just brings these larger questions of how we can kind of situate these things and understand that they are all done consensually in a way that is meant to be a proper relationship between people, and understanding how that is able to blossom because of a larger social shift and in response to these various legacies of technology.
13: Given all of these tensions, the liberating potential, but also the exploitation, the intimacy, but also the surveillance, how do you personally feel about the internet today? Or has making that project changed your relationship to digital spaces?
10: I think when you make projects like these, they are like calling cards. So I already had a lot of friends and peers and colleagues in this world from various avenues, whether that's academia or performance and art or sex work proper. And I think it feels like there's this great quote by Michael Warner that says, a publication is the site where a public is formed. And similarly, there's a quote by André Breton that says, to publish is to find comrades. And I think it just becomes a way of like trying to find your kin and your people. And that's certainly been, a lot of them are in the book and performance. And through it, I've also met a lot of people that are motivated by similar issues. And I think that has been a very beautiful response.
13: So do you still see a potential for the internet as a utopian space?
10: I don't think utopia was ever real. Utopia and dystopia are so generalizing. A utopic space suggests that there is a universalizing vision of what this space, digital or physical, could be. I think that there are certain utopic principles that we can begin to implement within our current space, like universal access to all knowledge, reducing borders. This kind of thing, I think, can be implemented. But to think of utopia at large as the goal, I think, is a bit misguided. Because who is actually defining what that utopia looks like? It feels like a dangerous way of universalizing a principle or theory.
13: Or let me rephrase that. What would a feminist approach to the relationship also between technology and sexuality to digital intimacy look like?
10: I mean, I think we're really seeing it online. There is a collectivity behind a feminist voice that I think has been really beautiful. This is why people talk about Citation as the greatest feminist technology. It's trying to attribute all of the people who helps these ideas form and focusing on that polyvocal narrative rather than like an individual hero that we typically see in these mainstream histories.
13: So is it about also reclaiming systems or imagining entirely different new ones?
10: I think it's a mix of everything. You have to reclaim certain systems. You have to break some down. People are creating new innovations. All of these different strands become like these decentralized way of creating a new possible alternative to what we currently have. So I never think it's about a singular direction or method. Otherwise, we might see it by now. But it's really trying to think about what is the decentralized, polyvocal, communal way of responding to these things in relation to those nearby, the place that you live, the time that you're living in, etc.
13: Well, thank you so much for joining me today, Mindy. It's been a pleasure.
10: Thanks so much for having me.
11: Das war Mindy Sue in der Ü1 Sommerreihe zur Ars Electronica. Vielen Dank fürs Zuhören. In der nächsten Folge spricht die finnische Medienkünstlerin Hanna Haaslahti über ihr Projekt Ancestors, eine immersive Installation, in der die Besucherinnen und Besucher aus ihren digitalen Doppelgängern gemeinsam eine virtuelle Familie schaffen. Für diese Arbeit erhält Hanna Haaslahti eine Anerkennung in der Kategorie New Animation Art beim Prix Ars Electronica.